0: Una notte in Napoli, un pomeriggio in Radio Italiana 531.
1: A Tepeton.
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1: 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Ok, numero 6, ragazze. Luciano Pavarotti, come sappiamo, è morto of pancreatic cancer.
0: Sì.
1: In 2008.
0: Mm-hmm.
1: Is that the year? True or false?
0: Tu hai detto era facile.
1: False. Hey, it's been pretty easy up until now.
2: False.
1: Okay.
0: False.
1: Oh, you just followed Angela.
0: Yeah, I know. I'm following her because she's getting them all
1: correct.
0: Right.
1: Correct. It's 2007. Okay. Now, this is interesting. Roma, has only one sister city. Which one is it? Paris, Parigi, New York City, or Madrid?
2: Rome.
1: Has only one sister city. Paris, New York City, or Madrid?
0: I'm going to say New York because it's unusual.
1: Okay.
2: I'm going to say Madrid.
1: I'm going to say Paris.
0: That's your first wrong one, Angela.
1: No. Pretty good. Now, this is so easy. The next one is so it's a giveaway. In which city, in Kuala Chita, is Romeo and Juliet set? I bet I don't have to give you the options.
0: No, you do, yeah.
1: Bologna, Florence, or Verona?
2: Marco, help.
0: Verona. There's Romeo there, Verona.
1: Okay, Verona? What did you say? Verona, okay. Oh, you'll know this one. This is so easy. I don't even know why I made it so easy. What is the capital city of Sicily? Palermo, Catania, or Ragusa?
2: Palermo.
1: Correct. See? Which was the first capital city of Italy?
0: Okay. Marco, did you hear that? What's the first capital city of Italy?
1: Venice, Milan, Turin.
0: I think it's Milan. Milano. Is it Angela? I can't see.
1: Hey. Eyes on your microphone.
0: Well, I said, eyes on your, no, I can't see.
1: You said Milan. What did you say?
2: What was the choices?
0: Oh, I changed it to
1: No. You said Milan. What did you say?
2: What was the choices?
1: Eyes on your microphone. Otherwise, I'll have
2: Venice,
0: Venezia, Torino, or Milano.
1: Or Milan.
0: I'll change mine now.
1: No, she said Milan.
2: Venezia, Torino. I think it's Torino.
1: Torino is correct.
2: Yeah.
1: You're wrong.
2: He was saying Torino.
0: I said Milano.
1: Okay, Angela, you're going to sit over here now. I'm going to sit over there, I think. Okay. But that's up to 10. How are your scores going,
0: okay,
1: girls?
0: Okay, Angela to a 9 out of 10.
2: Wow.
0: And I have 7.
2: 7?
0: No,
1: my goodness, she might be losing her
0: Andiamo una canzone, poi ritorniamo, Rosalie.
1: Okay.
0: It's no good.

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6: Ok, bentornata Radio Italiana 531 con il quiz che Angela ha 9/10 e io 7/10. So I have to catch up 2 points.
7: Ok.
6: Rosalia, continua.
7: All right, now this one is the easiest question of all. And Angela, keep your eyes on the microphone. She's already looking through the window.
6: Well, he's not there, so it doesn't matter.
7: Okay, Michelangelo painted The Last Supper. True or false?
8: True.
6: True.
7: False, it was Da Vinci.
8: Oh, it was Da Vinci. Oh, and you said that was him.
7: And I did that.
8: See, she followed. You
7: Make up
6: my own mind.
7: I tricked you by saying it was the easiest question, you see, because it is those two.
6: Yes.
7: Now, next one. I bet Marco knows this one. How many times has Italy won the FIFA World Cup? One.
6: Oh, the FIFA World Cup, okay.
7: Two.
6: Yeah.
7: Or 4 times? 1, 2, or 4?
8: 2. 4.
7: Liliana's correct.
6: Yes.
8: Four.
6: I was listening to the commentators. I knew that one.
7: 13. In which city, in quale città, was the pasta carbonara invented?
6: Okay.
7: In which city was the pasta carbonara? Rome, Bologna, Venice, or Milan. I've given you 4 options this time.
6: That's two.
7: Rome, Bologna, Venice, or Milan.
8: Milano, I think.
7: Carbonara.
6: Yeah, pasta. I think Milano. Too, because they like their, lasagna. What is it?
7: With
6: they
7: bechamel have the,
6: yeah,
7: sauce.
6: Bechamel, yeah.
7: Incorrect, it's Rome.
8: Right.
6: Okay, Rome?
7: Yeah.
6: I'm shocked.
7: I know, me too. I was shocked. I had to look at it twice. 14. What is Italy's current population?
6: Oh, I think I know this one.
7: 58.9 million, 57.8 million.
6: 1 point, yeah.
7: Or 56, oh no, it's a whole million because it's 7.8 and 8.9. Or 56.7.
8: Rosalie, if you're getting into the 57 million, another million.
6: Doesn't matter.
8: Doesn't matter.
7: Hey, these are the options to the quiz. You, I'm doing the questions, all right? Is that what they say on, what is it, Chaser? I'm doing the questions.
8: No, but on Tipping Point last night,
6: Rosalia, I've just looked it up.
7: Yes.
8: What do you mean you just looked it up?
6: And that's not correct. But I was going to say the highest one.
7: Liliana, that means that you've got a 0 for that question. If
8: you
7: look it up,
8: cheated.
7: You can't just look up the answer to a question. She got it wrong.
8: Give me a point.
7: What is your
8: I don't care. I'm going to get the point because she cheated.
7: Actually, I think you're correct.
8: Yeah.
7: Angela gets the
8: whatever
7: point.
8: Whatever it is.
7: You are disqualified.
6: I was going to say the highest one.
8: No, but you're disqualified.
6: But you but that's wrong. So on a 60 million.
7: Hey, Liliana, could you please leave me to the questions, please? There's no point in having a quiz if you're actually going to look up the the
8: that
7: answers.
8: That panda too, I've had to that quiz.
7: And by the way, girls, I worked really hard to get here today, so please don't give me a hard time. Right. So
8: I'm not giving you a hard time. She's giving you a hard time because she's...
7: Next question.
8: 60 million.
7: Andiamo.
8: 60 million, and we get excited with 28. Wow.
7: Okay. 16. I told you that Marco would know this one. In which Italian city did Taylor Swift have her concert in the Eros tour?
6: Mm.
7: Florence, Venice, or Milan?
8: Marco, are you
7: eyes on the mic.
6: I have to know this one.
7: Florence,
6: say Firenze.
7: Venice or Milan?
6: Firenze.
8: I say Milano.
7: Milan. Yeah. That's why I said he was, see, that was a hint because he comes from Milan.
6: Oh, okay.
7: Okay, so that's 15 then, Liliana. What have you got for 15?
6: Well, you gave Angela 1 point for that other one.
8: No, she didn't give me a point. She subtracted a point from you. There's a difference.
9: So I've got 8 out of 15. Oh, and Angela, you got 10 out of 15.
7: All right, so we've only got the last 5. Did you want to go to a song?
6: Yeah, we'll go to a song.
7: And then we've got the last 5, which will separate you girls.

0: per tutte quelle che si chiamano Linda.
1: Mi piace, perché Liliana, è una bella canzone.
0: Linda, allora, Linda, alla Linda. Fine,
1: sì.
0: Io 10 out of 20, 50%.
1: That's the worst you've
0: che
1: done.
0: Schifo.
1: That's the worst you've done.
0: I better go and do some homework, I think.
2: You better go to Italy.
0: Yeah, I think so.
2: And,
0: I might
2: do
0: come back.
2: A
0: course on history.
2: A course on history at the
0: Angela, because you're always winning, right? 13. 13.
2: That's not very good.
0: But
2: that's still not good.
1: Yeah, well, I thought that was an easy quiz, but it wasn't really in the end, was it? Because it actually was a bit more historical, wasn't it, the quiz?
2: Yeah.
1: And you guessed some of them, Angela.
2: Yeah, but you, when you were asking for specific numbers.
1: Oh, the numbers, there were only two or three numbers, okay? The rest were cities, Verona, Paris, Palermo. You know, that's...
0: Where's Marco
2: Rosalia?
0: When we need him?
1: San Torino. You know, that's okay.
0: Anyway, it doesn't matter, Ange. I think you've won most of them, so we've got a few months to catch
1: up. Hey, I'm always at the bottom when it comes to the quizzes. You know that.
2: She hasn't won any.
1: How many years? So I'm actually humble. I'm happy to know that I'm down at the bottom.
2: Okay.
1: But you've been the queen for a while.
0: Yeah, I have been the queen. Now I'm the princess and she's the queen.
1: Okay, now I know for my quiz that I need to do some challenges.
0: Yeah,
1: challenges.
0: Well, see, Rosalie, there's only one way up, one way to go with you is up.
1: Is
0: with
1: up.
0: Angela,
1: that's exactly right. I've got two places. I can get to second place and I'm still winning.
0: That's right.
2: Well, next month it's my turn to do the quiz. So
0: anyway, è arrivato il tempo, un po' diverso questo programma oggi. Abbiamo parlato con Sara di Melbourne. Sara è venuta a parlare di Melbourne.
1: Yes, lovely.
0: And then we talked a little bit about l'immigrante. Mm-hmm. Angela, about your weekend.
2: Saturday night.
0: E poi abbiamo fatto il quiz.
1: And of course, I heard on the way in that you were talking about Dolly Parton.
0: Oh, yeah. Dolly Parton.
1: Yes. Yes. Rest in peace. Oh, I'm so sad.
0: Yeah,
1: she was such
0: too.
1: A lovely
0: I'm
1: lady.
0: So yeah.
1: Loved Dolly Parton.
0: She had a kind heart.
1: She did. Molto, molto kind.
0: And you know, Cosimo fa penso che quella generazione adesso, that's all going.
1: Yes.
2: Yeah.
0: Every time I see someone pass away, I think, oh, so sad.
1: She's left a huge legacy. Worldwide, you know, everybody loved her.
0: Yeah, I know. She was beautiful. So.
1: Rest in peace, Dolly Parton.
0: Yeah. Well, grazie a tutti and ritorniamo la prossima settimana. Buona giornata a tutti.
1: Sì. 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
2: Oh my god. And let the magic unfold.
0: Every Friday with the stars twinkle and the night is full with passion. Are you ready to indulge?
4: Sulle mani.

0: Buonasera a tutti e ben ritornato a Club G. Stasera con noi, we are very excited to introduce another familiar face, someone who has joined us on the program once before and who has become a wonderful advocate for the Italian language and Italian culture here in Australia. Jenna is an Australian best-selling author, passionate Italianist, educator, writer and advocate for Italian language education in Australia. She has dedicated so much of her work to keeping la lingua italiana and la cultura italiana alive and inspiring Australians to connect with Italy. Jenny is also a very successful novelist. Her books include The Italian Marriage, Love in Rome, Venetian Lessons in Love, and her latest novel, Love Ardente. Signore e signori, un applauso grandissimo per la benvenuta e la tornata di Club G, Jenna, the Italian teacher, Lo Franco.
1: Ciao, Jenna!
2: I love that. Can we just keep that forever?
3: You're going to use that?
2: Yeah, I want it. I want it forever. Buonasera. How are you?
1: Good, thank you. How are you, Jenna?
2: Good. I'm good. It's so nice to be with you and to see your faces, because, you know, it's easy to talk behind the scenes and communicate as we all do, but it's seeing you is so special.
1: Amazing. Well, Jenna, we've got a lot of exciting topics to chat about with you tonight. But first off, we would like to introduce you to our audience. So can you start off chatting about a little bit of your Italian heritage?
2: Sure. So I was born here in Melbourne. My parents were born in northeastern Victoria in a rural country town called Myrtleford to Italian migrant parents. So I'm technically second generation Australian. And because mum and dad grew up so far away and then they moved to Melbourne, I grew up without my nonni close by. My nonni were 3.5 hours away by car each way. So I, you know, my background, well, people just assume I must have spent weekends and after schools and before school with my nonni, and I just didn't. They were so far away. And my nonni, my grandfather's, passed away when I was 3.5 and 4. So really, the matriarchs of the family were the ones who were the sort of cornerstones for my childhood growing up. And what would happen over school holidays, we would go up to Myrtleford, which is the town where mum and dad were born and grew up, and we would spend weeks of time with them up on the farms, on both of the farms. And that was my childhood. We had, well, one side of my family were tobacco farmers, and the other side, my nonno was part of the construction program and helped build the railway out that way in northeastern Victoria. So two very different paths. So, yes, it's not as Italian-Australian as people think it is, but I've made up for that in spades since that. But both sides of my family are Calabrese. Well, dad's side is from Reggio Calabria and mum's side's from Catanzaro. But when I say, like, from, we're talking, like, you know, piccolo paesino, you know, with a cow and a sheep on a hill somewhere. But very, very special places and very, very near and dear to my heart. And all of that has very much influenced who I am today.
1: Amazing. Well, Jenna, I just want to quickly touch on also a bit of your writing as well, because I've read some of your books as well. They're incredible. But and I know there's a lot of influences of your Italian heritage or your experiences in there. But can you take us into the writing zone, what the process is like creating a novel and the typical writing day, what it looks like for you?
2: A typical writing day could be anything. It's not as glamorous as you think. Trust me, I'm usually here in my yoga leggings with a very dirty top knot, counting down the hours until I have to pick my children up from school, with my washing machine rumbling in the next room, doing all those things. So when people say that I write women's fiction with romantic elements, they probably think I sit here in red lingerie drinking red wine by candlelight. It is not a sexy process at all, at all, by any stretch of the imagination. Look, a typical writing day is, look, I'm a really intrinsically motivated person, so if I set myself a goal, I'm going to do it. And for me, every day there's a goal. There's a goal. Is it 2,000 words? Is it 5,000 words? Whatever I need to set as a target for myself. And then by hook or by crook, I get that done. And if I don't have a target, I find that I fall apart. So So I'm very hard on myself, and I'm a bit of a perfectionist like that. So I make sure that there's a goal in sight. But I usually, well, look, my first two books I wrote, well, for the most part after midnight and before sunset, because I was doing a PhD as well at the same time and had two small children. So yeah, every day could be different, but I'm always juggling. I like to write without music and hopefully without interruption. and I always have to have a cup of tea with me. Otherwise, that's like just a little thing that I need to have. I need to have a cup of tea. Even if I only drink half of it, there needs to be a cup of with me. So yeah, that's the process. And I just say a prayer and hope some words come.
1: And how long does it take to write a novel, usually?
2: Well, that's a great question, because when you're a contracted author, you have a deadline, right? So, like, I have to submit by a date. That's the extrinsic motivation that meets my intrinsic motivation. Love Ardente, I wrote in 9 weeks. Which is very far, yeah, 9 weeks. And that was me working, I was teaching 3 days a week. I had 2 days a week at home, and I wrote that primarily from a camping chair in my backyard because the weather was
4: insane. That's crazy. I mean, obviously you have a gift. Like 9 weeks, that's hectic.
2: Yeah, it's, I think, when you find flow, like, this is the difference. Like, for me, I knew what that book had to be. I knew the journey that I wanted to take those characters on, and I was there. I could see this little village that I had created in Puglia, in Pastino, I called it, the little doe. And I was there with those characters. And even when I wasn't at my laptop writing, I was, you know, folding, ironing, like, or I was mopping my floors. I was still there going through the rhythms that my characters are going through. So, yeah, 9 weeks is abnormally fast. Some people sit on their books for years. We published my first three in 11 months. Two of them already written. But now, look, my last one that's going to publish soon, that one was about 3.5 months, only because I was editing Love Ardente while I was writing that. And I've always found myself in a position when I'm in more than two books at once. Like, for example, when we published The Italian Marriage, I was publishing that book. I was editing Love and Rome, and I was writing Venetian Lessons in Love. And I also had a terrible accident with my hand and had to write 70,000 words with one hand because this one was in a brace.
1: Oh,
2: and
1: God.
2: I still have... Yeah, I've lost a lot of feeling to my fingers. I had an argument with an avocado and a knife. We're not going to talk about it. But I ended up needing surgery, and so wrote 70,000 words, like, single-handedly. I'm like typing. So, I don't recommend my writing process.
4: Look, I definitely got to say, because, like, I'm a huge book nerd. Like, if I'm not reading a book, I'm audiobooking a book. Like, when I'm not reading, I'm literally, you'll see me driving around and there's just some novel going on in the background. And I got to say, my sister Antonia, I don't think she's ever picked up a book in her life. And she actually read your book. And I was like, so I think she's met you as well, my sister. I think you've met her. And I was so taken back, and I was just like, oh, my God, is Antonia picking up a book? Like, what? Like, Tonya's motto through life was, why read the book when you can watch the movie? Like, that was literally her entire motto. And I just woke up, you know, I think I was, like, walking around the house, and, like, she's just in the living room with a book. And I was like, I had to take a photo. Like, I was just like, what is going on? And so she loves your books. She loves them. And, like, I've read The Italian Marriage before and I really enjoyed it.
2: Thank you. It's such a compliment when people say, you've converted me from being a non-reader. That means so much to me, honestly. I was a reader. I still am a reader. And my kids are readers. But I, as a teacher, I'm faced every day with students who are non-readers.
4: Yep.
2: So it's something that's... I'm trying, but I'm so glad that I've converted her. And, well, you're already converted, so preaching to the converted. Yes, if you can handle a bit of spice, then we're in good company.
4: You'd be very shocked to hear what I read, Jenna.
1: Jenna, so going back into your writing, I want to know, so can you please tell us, where do your ideas come from? Like what inspired you to write your stories and the characters for each of your books?
2: Love and Rome was the first book that I wrote, which was, it's a love story to the city of Rome. It 100% is, and it's a love story to a part of me that can only exist in Rome and only does exist in Rome. Look, I spent a lot of my 20s living in Rome and existing in that space, and I needed to process and deal with that in some way. So Love and Rome was the antidote to that when I became a mother and couldn't just get on a plane and go back to Rome. Now, look, my decisions of where my books are set are far more commercially driven because I'm writing for a publisher, not just for myself anymore. So that's one thing that I need to keep in mind. But what was really funny, no one wanted Love and Rome for a very, very long time. 4 years of me trying to shop that book around and I got 160 rejections was really tedious and frustrating, I've got to say. So when we talk about, like, rejections, I feel like I'm the queen of being rejected, but it's all paid off for me now. But what I did, which is sort of answering your question now, Clara, I pivoted and I thought, if I actually want to get myself published, I need to not write my passion project anymore. I need to think about what the market's doing. So when I came up with the plot for The Italian Marriage, I looked at what had been published recently in the market and I looked at, like, the last 5 years in women's fiction. And I'm like, well, which tropes haven't we seen for a while? So I wrote down what we hadn't seen. And then I thought about the locations. There's always been a lot of stuff set in, like, Tuscany. So I'm like, we don't need another Tuscan set novel, but something told me to write rural set story. So I actually went with Umbria instead because I thought that would give me very similar vibes. And I remember sitting down with some post-it notes, actually, and I plotted out some things that I thought would work together that answered those market, niche market, you know, gaps. And that's how I came up with the plot of The Italian Marriage. I wrote it in about 3 months. I gave it to a girlfriend and she read it and she's like, okay, I think this one's ready to go and try and be sold. So I sent that one out and after 4 years and 160 rejections of Love and Rome, the first person who saw The Italian Marriage went, we'll take that. And they represented me. And the irony of all of that rejection when I was finally in front of the big five publishers, more than one of the big five wanted to publish me, which is ridiculous. So I got my choice of who I wanted to work.
1: And do you believe rejection has played a part of your success in a way? It's just pushed you, made you push even forward each time, not wanting to give up. So each time you got knocked back, just kind of made you stronger to not give up?
2: 100%. And it has taught me a resilience that I don't think anything else could have given me, like, other setbacks and knockbacks in my life could not have taught me the resilience of being told in so many different ways, like 160 different ways of saying you're not good enough and your imagination's not good enough. I had some really nice rejections and then I had some really crappy ones that were unprofessional and horrendous. I've also had people who have rejected me in the past come back to me to see if I'm still wanting to be published and represented. I'm like, I'm sorry, I'm taken now. Thank you. You know, so I don't think I would appreciate what I have today if I hadn't have gone through all of that tough times. And it got to a point that I just knew every time I saw an email in my inbox that it would be a rejection. And some of them I just wouldn't even open because I could see, you know, the preview line. We regret to inform you. Well, thank you very much for your submission, but, and I just would just file them in my rejections, but I kept them all. I still got them all.
4: Wow. I think you just had, like, such a good attitude towards it as well. Like, you know, most people in your situation would have definitely like thrown in the towel and been like, all right, this isn't for me. But, you know, you grew that grit and you got smarter. Mm. You're like, yep, let's see what's out there. Let's see what I can do. Let's pivot. Let's, you know, you still believed in yourself and you believed in your, you know, your skill and your ability. And you're like, let's pivot. Let's see what's out there. And for me, I feel like that's one of the smartest things you could do. And it's genuinely paid off for you.
2: Yeah, well, I kept thinking every no would be a not yet. Mm. Like, well, that person's not meant to be my agent. That person's not meant to be my publisher. And then I also got to a point where I'm like, well, maybe it's the timing. And I'm like one of those old-fashioned romantics who believes in destiny and things like that. So, So I would just be like, well, they're not my person.
4: Yeah,
2: it's not meant to happen with them, or it's not meant to happen now. And God or a divine being wants it to happen a different way for me. So I trusted that my moment would happen when it needed to happen. And you know, the irony of all of this as well, most of the rejections I got from Love and Rome was actually, some of them were like, we don't think the manuscript is ready, which is true because I was a baby author and finding my voice, right? But then there are other rejections that were like, thank you so much. We love the book and the premise. However, we only want Paris in France because Emily in Paris had just dropped on Netflix. And that's the niche that they were leaning into. And then the irony is that where does Emily in Paris end up?
5: Back in
2: Rome. She ends up in Rome.
4: All roads lead to Rome.
2: I got there first. I just think to fully appreciate where I am today, I can't have not had all of that rejection, because now when I get to talk to other authors or students or budding writers, I get to say, keep going. If you're stubborn enough, it will pay off. If you're chola pesta dura cada vez, you know. It all worked out.
1: Well, Jenna, we'll get back to more of this interview straight after the break. So stay with us. 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You're listening to Club G, and you are joined live here with Jenna, who's live with us on video call all the way from Melbourne. 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
13: Bentornati cari ascoltatori, siete qui con noi a Club G con il nostro ospite Jenna da Melbourne e con io Alan, Larissa e Clara.
1: And we're back. Well, Isabella, you said you had a question.
14: Did you just call me Teresa?
13: No, Larissa.
14: My name's Isabella.
13: Isabella. Same, same. Tomato, tomato. Tomato, tomato. It's all... We know who we are. We know who we are.
14: I like, turned around. I was like, who's Teresa?
1: Isabella is going to be a new nickname.
14: It's actually my mum's name.
13: It's in the family.
1: So what was the question you wanted to ask Jenna?
4: Jenna, what made you go into writing as a mother, a teacher, getting a PhD? Like, what made you be like, I'm going to write a book, like, on top of all the chaos going on in my life, I'm going to write a book?
2: Well, so what are we calling you? Is it Teresa?
4: Yeah.
2: Is it, Teresa, such a great question. I never set out to be a writer. That was like not part of the plan at all. I have a creative arts degree in theatre studies, actually, theatre studies and art history. So, totally like not part of the plan. I happen to, you know, have like a weird origin story that involves losing my luggage in Mykonos.
4: Sounds like a great story.
2: Which involved a flight from. Pardon?
14: I was like, write a book about it. I'd read it.
2: Well, we lost our luggage on a flight from Ibiza to Mykonos, and it had to pass through Barcelona, and we had a 45-minute layover. And I'm like, well, we might make that flight, but the luggage won't, and then the luggage didn't arrive. And in the end, I just remember we were waiting in our hotel room for our luggage to at some point dock by ferry from the airport, which is a joke, but anyway, and it was a really screaming hot day. It was like 40 something degrees, and like the resources weren't great, but the infrastructure was terrible. There was hardly, you know, aircon basically, and it was so hot and sticky. But anyway, I was writing textbooks at the time, some Italian textbooks, and I had a vision. I know that sounds really cheesy to say, but I saw something that propelled me to write it down. Like, I just had to write this thing down that I saw, and I just remember seeing a woman, and she had like short wavy hair and a fringe, and she had an art easel on her shoulder, and she was walking down this flight of marble stairs, and she's sort of enveloped by this white light as she gets to the bottom of the stairs and opens these double doors, and she steps out onto cobblestones. And I don't know what it was. Like, I just remember going, this feels really odd, but it was so clear in my mind. And I remember having my laptop open because I was meant to be working on my textbook stuff, but I just wrote down that moment and I didn't know what to call it. And I had like 900 words and I just called it Rome Story. And then slowly over the next few years, as things in my life changed and, you know, I was no longer teaching full time, I'd become a mum. And, you know, I love my little baby boy, but it was a real challenge going through this sort of rejigging and repositioning of my identity. Am I me? Am I a woman? Am I a teacher? Am I a mom? Am I a milk machine? Like, what am I? And I finished that book solo over the next few years, and that's saved me, I think, in a very strange but powerful way to express myself. So when you say, like, what propelled me to write, I never wanted to be a writer. I didn't even train. I've never had any professional training as a writer.
13: Oh, wow.
2: I've always been a reader, and I've just known through reading, like, how a plot is structured. And I guess I have like readers' expectations of how tropes appear on a page and how themes and tension. And I'm also an English teacher, so that helps as well. But yeah, that was my journey, and it was completely by accident that I wrote Love in Rome. And I just remember my first draft, I got to about 70,000 words, and at the end my characters kiss, Stella and Marco kissed, and I thought it was the most scandalous thing I've ever read, like, or written in my whole life. I wrote this kiss, and I'm just like, oh my God, now they give each other oral sex on the terraces, like, oh my God, I've come so far.
4: I genuinely do believe, though, being a reader does actually make you a good writer as well. Like, I think that there's like this misconception of like, oh, you know, you gotta go study, you gotta do courses, you gotta do this. But like, if you truly love reading and envelop into it, like, I do believe that it makes you a very good writer.
2: Yeah, yeah. It is. You learn through osmosis. You just absorb all of that stuff. You just understand how the structure, you understand, you know, I could work my way around Microsoft Word like nobody's business.
4: Oh, yeah. Like, <I'm> with you.
2: It's next level. Next level. I have the hardy trick here, what I can do with Microsoft Word. But my manuscripts are 100,000 words long, so I have to.
4: Yeah, of course. Who's your favorite author? Like, what author is, like, you just love their writing, they inspire you, like, who's your favorite?
2: Look, I don't have a favorite book, scandalous, and I don't have a favorite author. I have important books that have come into my life at particular points that have fed me in some way. Like, when I was really little, I loved the Ramona Quimby series by Beverly Cleary. I don't know if I'm just showing my age now as well, but I loved those books. They were really critical to me understanding who I was as a young nerdy girl who had frizzy curly hair, although I'm still halfway there. And I just remember how that book fed my identity, or those books in that series fed my identity. Then there have been other really, I'm just thinking about what I've got on my bookshelf. I've got just so many books. Look, Paulo Coelho as well is a writer who I really respect and admire. The Alchemist is one of my favourite books.
4: Oh my God, I loved that book. Yeah, I loved that. Yeah.
2: Yeah.
4: They're actually doing some production too.
2: Have you read The Pilgrimage? The Pilgrimage is when he does the Camino de Santiago, it's really deep and a bit wild, and I've read it, but I've also listened to the audiobook. And I'm pretty sure it's Jeremy Irons that does the audio reading, but I could get that wrong. And that was just next level crazy when he starts talking in tongues and stuff and having these crazy, you know, visions as part of that Christian pilgrimage. Just incredible. But, yeah, those are two things. But, I don't know. I read pretty widely. My favorite genre at the moment is memoir. I just love reading about people's stories and life stories. And I just love sitting with people and asking them, like, tell me about your life. Like, not that it's going to become content in a book, but just I'm really interested in people's life journeys. And just like, tell me about your childhood. And then, you know, let's talk about trauma. Let's talk about that time that guy didn't rock up at your date and whatever it is. I don't know, I just like exploring people's narratives. And I think maybe the Italian thing about storytelling, like, I just remember my nonna always had stories. Always had stories. There's always stories or gossip about, you know, the neighbour, and the neighbour did this and this did this. And I'm always interested in people's perspectives of how they narrate, tell their life.
4: And you know what it is with Italians? They tend to dramatise, like, every story as well. Like, my dad would be like, you know, because my dad was born in Italy. So he'll be like, you don't understand. Like, I can't have a bad day because my dad came to this country on a boat. And like my whole life, I thought the way that my dad used to say all these stories about how he came to Australia, I thought it was like a little sailboat that used to rock from side to side and they were all crammed in. It was a yacht.
13: It was a Narvik.
4: It was a yacht.
13: It was a cruise liner.
4: Yeah.
13: More or less. Yeah.
4: I was like, oh, poor you. You're having to be on a yacht for 6 months. they dramatize everything, all their stories. Like, it is the best listening to them.
2: It's funny that you say that, though. So one thing that people comment about my books is the role of the Nonni characters. And I've had two. I've had Nonna Maria in La Valdente, and then I also had Nonno Andrea in Italian Marriage. And people, they are two characters that have really drawn a lot of commentary from people. And it's like, not public necessarily, but in my DMs. And I have a lot of readers just pouring their hearts out to me. I get audio, like, notes all the time from readers going, I just read that scene and, oh my God, I'm crying my eyes out because that's what happened to me and that's what happened to my nonno. What a privilege to be in that position where people feel like they want to share that with me. Like, that's something that's, I don't take for granted at all, that people connect with the stories. And, in La Valdente, I don't know who's read it, spoiler alert, but I do something to the nonna character, and a lot of people were divided by the choice I made to do what I did to her. And I'm like, no, I really wanted to explore grief, and I wanted to explore what it meant to lose your nonna, because I haven't had mine for years now, and I miss them every day. And when I think back to what I miss, it's watching them shelling peas in a, you know, aluminium bowl in their lap, you know, with one of those serrated, is it the kimono knives, whatever those knives are with the plastic handles that would never go blunt in like 100 years. You know, peeling an apple in one like long thread, like with incredible dexterity.
4: That is such a
2: thing. And like, these are the things that I lean into when I'm writing my elderly characters. And Padre Pio, you know, on the wall in the second kitchen, which is the back of the garage, with the outdated calendars from the 70s, like, those are things that I know people can connect with. So I write them, and that's what people, when they write to me, a lot of them tell me back, you know, they go, oh, my God, I cried so much when I read that scene and whatever. And I'm just very humbled when people do that.
1: Absolutely. Well, we'll get straight back into the break. I will come back straight back to the interview very soon. So stay tuned, everyone. We've got Jenna live with us via video call from Melbourne.
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1: So Jenna, we chatted a lot about, you know, your writing and you being an author, and also a little bit about, you know, your work-life balance with, you know, becoming an author and also being a mom and all these other duties that you have. But not only are you an author, a mother, a teacher, but you also hold events as well as outside of what you do too. So you're everywhere. You do everything. So can you chat to us about your upcoming events, such as your event with Kiara coming up? So can you chat to our audience about that?
2: Absolutely. I want to say, close to a year ago now, Kiara put it, and she's a friend of your show, you guys have interviewed her as well in the past.
1: Yeah.
2: Kiara put a call out on her Instagram, and she's like, would anyone be interested in an event for young Italian Australians in Melbourne? And I remember I replied to her and I said, yes, who's organising it? And she's like, I'm thinking of organising it. I said, do you want some help? And she's like, oh my God, please. So Chiara and I go way back. I used to be Chiara's Italian teacher in high school. That's
4: wow.
2: How we met.
4: Love that.
2: And I had her in year 9 and year 10. And then I can't remember if I had a part of her year 11 and then I went off to mat leave. I can't remember. She could remind me about that. But yeah, that's how long ago I've known Chiara, and I've known her through that scope and sphere as well as now as women and as friends, because then she ended up joining my school as a colleague. So we became friends as colleagues as well. Anyway, so we joined forces to put together this Serata Giovane event, and it's so much fun. And we put our thinking hats on, but it was really all of Kiara's work. It's her baby. She wanted to do a dinner dance, and like an old school dinner dance that our nonni would have done in the clubs. Back in the day with a buffet where we would have probably been skidding along the parquetry floor, you know, and just falling asleep on the chairs. And that was her vision, and I've come on board to help her with that. So it's been wonderful to put together. So we had this idea and we put together a plan, and then we're like, okay, we need help. So we've gone to Coazit Melbourne, and Coazit are now our cultural partner for the event. So we have their backing and support, which is wonderful. And then when we put the call out to see if there are Italian Australian businesses who wanted to come on board, we had over 100 people, or 100 businesses contact us. Like, we want to be involved. What can we donate? What can we give?

0: DJ Mark Pellegrini on the decks all night. We've also got a special huge showcase from the Melbourne and Tarantella School. So they're going to be amazing. We've got photo booths. It's just going to be great. And we've got so many prizes, like thousands of dollars of stuff has been donated. I don't know how much I'm allowed to share, but we've got Dolce & Gabbana like merch as well. So it's just insane. So
1: anyone who loves that.
0: It's crazy. So as soon as people enter, they get a raffle ticket, which is their ticket to gold on the night. And then we're going to have this huge giveaway of all that stuff that's been given to us. Also, because we're running out of room of where to keep the stuff. Kara's literally had pallets of things up in her house in the middle of the day. And just like, oh my God, I'm not at home to receive this pallet of merch. So we're very, very, very, very happy and lucky that people are coming behind us to support us. And we're doing it at the Williamstown Italian Social Club. So Kiara and I both live in the inner west of Melbourne, and that's our local Italian club, about 10 minutes down the road. And it's got a very long, incredible history serving the Italians in the inner west. So we're very proud to bring it all together. And we've got incredible businesses that are backing us and giving us stuff and supporting us. So you should come, get on a bus. Get on a flight.
2: Jenna, not only are you holding this event, but you're also doing a retreat in 2027.
0: Yes. Well, I was meant to host a retreat this year in September on these upcoming school holidays, but sadly when we had to close bookings and take deposits was when we went through that very difficult period in February, March, with all the conflict in Dubai and the closure of the airports and that pocket in the Middle East. So it was not appropriate, I didn't feel, at that time to go ahead and ask people to commit to travel, so I pulled the plug on those. But I'm hoping to do the exact same retreat next September. And waiting for updated costings because, you know, we need to recost everything for this year's prices for next year. So watch this space.
3: What does a retreat, just quickly, your retreats, what do they consist of or what is involved in the retreat exactly, if you can give that?
0: Well, this particular one that I was going to do this September is what I'm going to try and mirror next September. So it was a language and foodie immersion experience. So we would base ourselves in Bologna because we're going to eat well.
3: Best lasagna.
0: Yeah, it is. And we had a beautiful 4-star hotel ready to go for us, and we were going to spend our mornings in a language school, in a private language institute where we would have targeted language and grammar lessons. And then in the afternoons, I would take over with local guides and we would do cultural immersion experiences, food classes and walks and a hike. We do all sorts of beautiful things in the city, and we're going to even have a day trip out to Parma and visit where they make the pums and cheese and they make prosciutto. So beautiful, delicious things. And it was going to be a week and it was going to be in the middle of the school holidays to give people time on either side to travel and get to Italy around the holiday date. So I'm hoping that we can do it again in September. It's going to depend on costings and what's happening in the world. So let's watch this.
2: And Jenna, is there any other exciting things happening in terms of either for its events or anything to do with your writing that we should know about?
0: There's something huge that I can't talk about yet, and that's not about a book publishing, but there's something enormous coming. I have no idea, Clara. We're going to have to wait and see. But there's something really, really big on the horizon it's just a process of going through the motions and getting everything just right, and then we'll make our big announcement for that one. But I also have my fifth book coming out later in the year, and all I can tell you at this point is it's between now and Christmas. So I can't even tell you the date yet of the release, but I'm so
3: secret.
0: I'm so in love with this book. I know it's easy for writers to say that about all their books, but there's something really special about this one, and I have never cried so much for writing all of my books than I have cried for writing this book. Like, I just, and in my last read that I had a couple of

0: weeks ago before I had to send it so they could print it. I just was like a baby gushing, like, it together. Oh, my God, it destroys me. It's just so... it's so hard because I want to tell you so much and I can only speak in like roundabout ways, but my character is older than my usual characters are, and she has lived many lives, and Italy has to fix her, and it can only be Italy that fixes her, and she has someone very special in her life that gives her the tough love that she needs, and it just, this book has come at a time that I really needed in my life. And when I was reading it back, I'm like, holy moly, I can see layers of my own issues and stuff in this, in that, like, for me, I write to work out my own issues and things that are challenging me and what I think I'm missing and lacking from my life, and to navigate those things in a creative way. But this book, I think it's a real story that I think every woman should read. And I don't know how old you ladies are, and I'm sorry, Aaron, that you're never gonna experience menopause, but I'm perimenopausal. I'm almost 40. So, you know, I'm in a different place in my body and in my head, and I could just appreciate my body in a different way. And I appreciate the wisdom that it's inherited through having children and being a mum, and, you know, it's a very, very special book, and it's going to hit a sweet spot, I think, for a lot of women, and I can't wait to share it.
1: And what advice would you give to people if they want to become an unpublished author to a published author? So what advice would you give them to also to crack into this industry?
0: Oh, you need to have the thickest skin, like navel orange thick, like... But so thick. Take everything with a grain of salt. However, be open to feedback. And your work, as precious as your writing might be to you, if you want to sell your work commercially, you need to be willing to flex and pivot if feedback comes back that you need to do particular things. You need to also believe in yourself. And if you really want to be traditionally published, you won't stop until it happens. And people go, gee, Jenna, you had 4 years and 160 rejections. What made you not want to stop? And I was like, and now I can appreciate it. I wanted it that badly that I wasn't going to stop until it happened. And if you want something bad enough, you'll keep going until you achieve that goal. And I know a lot of people who stopped. A lot of people who stopped, but I'm proud of myself that I didn't stop, as hard as it was. A few, like, writing craft things I can also share that might be helpful for writers that are joining us. And these are things that I talk about with my students as well. Like, even this week we're doing creative writing in my class, in one of my lessons, in one of my classes. So when we craft a scene, like, I'm very sensory in how I write, and people say that that's a strength of the work. So I really think about when I'm in my scene, I'm like, okay, I'm going to write this. I think, which of my five senses do I need to lean into? What's important? Is it the smell that's important? Is it what we can hear important? Is what I can feel important? And I really try to embody that myself, and then I try and encapsulate that on the page. So sensory writing is important, but not necessarily capturing every sense. It's what is the most key or pivotal thing that you need for that moment. Another thing is the old show, don't tell, which means when we're writing what a character experiences, I don't want to say Sarah was scared, because that's telling my audience that Sarah is scared. I want to write that Sarah's hands, or like I might say something like, with white knuckled hands, she gripped the doorknob, turning it, you know, whatever, and she was showing her fear rather than telling us that she's scared. That's a real critical one that really elevates your writing really, really quickly without having to do all that much to it. And then worrying about your tension and timing. And tension is not when people have an argument. Tension is that drive that makes a reader want to keep reading. It's like, oh, what is going to happen now? What is it? You know, and, you know, Teresa, you might remember this as you read. Wait. I was waiting for the penny to drop. You might get... you might feel that moment when you're like, oh, you get to the end of a chapter and you get that cliffhanger of that moment of, oh, what happens next? That means that the writer has done a really good job of building tension into your experience. So we do things like we use shortened sentences, we play with punctuation, we use alliteration, onomatopoeia, all these different writing crafts to build in your experience of not wanting to leave that world.
2: 100%.
0: So they're things... They're those things that I always tell my students, and even when I go into schools and I do writing workshops as a visiting author, those are things that I speak to the students about. Like, this is a non-negotiable, because eventually if you manage to get to a commercial level where you have a publishing agreement, this is a non-negotiable.
1: Mm. Mm-hmm.
0: And I always say to people, no one wanted me. No one wanted me for a very long time, but I pushed and I pushed and I pushed. And these are the things that I worked on in my second manuscript. And then The Italian Marriage, which they published first within the first 4 weeks, was a national bestseller. Like, it's about where you put your energy, and it's how much you want something. And I'm incredibly hard on myself, and I'm a terrible type A personality perfectionist. So I was never going to not try my hardest to do this.
1: Absolutely. Now, Jenna, sorry, it's come to the end of your interview, but can you quickly tell our audience where they can follow you on social media, where they can get in contact with you?
0: Absolutely. I'm only on Instagram. I know a lot of people still use Facebook, but I just use Instagram. I'm at the.italian.teacher. You can find me there. You can slide into my DMs and say hi and meet me. I like to meet people, but not in a creepy way. And that's pretty much the only place that I exist at the moment. I don't really have time for much else, but that's where you can find me. And my books are everywhere. You can buy them online. All independent booksellers will stock my books as well. I highly encourage people to go to their local bookseller and ask for the book if it's not on the shelf. Sometimes they're just not out because they've either sold out or they're off the shelf. So you can find me there. And the next one will be up for pre-sale very, very soon.
1: How cool. Oh, well, thank you, Jenna, so much for joining us tonight. And it's been such a pleasure to interview you. And we look forward to following your journey as well and see what other things come in your life. And, you know, obviously with all the books coming up and all these events. So I am very, very excited to see what's going to happen for you in the future.
0: Thank you so much. It's been so beautiful talking to you guys. I always appreciate the space that the Italiana always carves out for me. I think this is my fourth Club G now.
1: Hey.
0: I'm really thankful, and I appreciate everything that you do for me, you guys, and even just as friends as well. And when you share my work and we engage, like, that means so much to me. And I'm always so thankful for your help. It can be a very lonely job being an author, but I always feel like I've got you guys on my side. So thank you. I love you guys.
1: Thank you. And I
0: wish you all the best for the rest of the evening.
1: Oh, thank you. Thank you, Jenna. You too. Have a great night, Jenna. Bye.
0: Ciao.
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0: All right, and we are back, everyone. Welcome back to Club G. And we have another special guest on tonight. So we have Michael Gentacore. I'm so sorry if I pronounce your last name wrong. So my Italian's very bad. So you are a real estate agent based in Adelaide, and you obviously work with Bell Property. Mm-hmm. So for those who don't know where you are. So can you start the chat a little bit about you, start off with, and then get into a bit of your Italian heritage?
1: Definitely. So, yes, work at Bell Property Glenelg, which is obviously real estate. I've been there for 7 years with the team, so very enjoyable. And obviously I'm sure we'll touch on kind of how I got into the real estate field. But, yeah, a bit about the Italian heritage. Nonno was a builder when he came here from Italy. So, yeah, I think that's kind of when I first started loving real estate a bit. My dad's been in sales for years. So, yeah, that's, I think, how I fell in love with, you know, the real estate in general. Yeah, so that's a bit about me.
0: Amazing. And is there anyone in your family that has been a real estate agent before?
1: No, not direct family. No. Okay. No.
2: All so right. You're kind of the first to give it a shot, and
1: yes,
2: obviously
1: yes.
2: Dad being in sales, is you almost kind yeah. of half the battle is kind
1: correct.
2: Of there anyway.
1: Correct. Dad did, I guess, want to get into it when he was yeah. young, I've been told.
2: Yeah.
1: But he was in a different type of sales, so I guess that, you know, it was an easy transition for me. But I guess having, you know, Nonno as a builder and his brother as a builder, and then Dad in sales, and then also my uncle in hospitality, kind of
2: yeah, you've kind of that. Everything kind of works within yeah. itself
1: correct.
2: Where they kind of thing.
1: Correct. Yeah. So that's, yeah, that's, I guess, how it all happened. Yeah.
0: So yeah. what was that moment when you realised you wanted to become a real estate agent?
1: I reckon it would have been definitely as a kid, because I remember going to, you know, lots of open homes with mum and dad. Dad especially, he's always been big on, you know, investing and property flipping and things like
2: yeah,
1: that. So we used to always go to house inspections, things like that. And I think that's when I guess fell in love with that as a kid. And then out of school, yeah, did my course, got another job for about a year or two, and then jumped in when I was about 20 years old. So, yeah, that was probably the time when I was younger.
0: So how long have you been a real estate agent for?
1: Seven years.
0: 7 years.
1: Yep. Yep.
0: So what are the pros and cons towards being a real estate agent?
3: Probably more cons. Especially at the moment.
1: Yeah, we're definitely in a changing market. But I think the pros, it's obviously very, it can be very financially rewarding.
0: Yeah.
1: That's a great thing. Obviously you have to work for it because it's very heavily commission based. So you have to really work hard. You can get a bit more freedom in the job, which is great, but the more you put in, the more you get out. So that's the thing. And then, yeah, obviously many cons. It just takes really many years to just buckle down and become established. You know, it's not going to happen overnight. It does take many, many years to become good at what you do and getting people to trust you. So that's the most crucial part of the job.
0: Yeah. Do you have mentors while you're on the job?
1: Yes, we do. We do. Luckily at Bell, we've got Bell Property, we're a national brand. So we've got head office. We've got over 200 offices in Australia. So we've got kind of head trainers and things like that, which is great about the brand. But then at work, I've got two principals and a couple of principals that, you know, mentored me when I was younger. And now kind of branching out, being my own agent, running my own team is exciting. So I kind of had that mentorship when I was younger and now, you know, a bit more mature, which is great.
2: Have you always been at Bell Property?
1: Always been there.
2: Always been there from
1: always
2: day dot?
1: Yes.
2: Yeah.
1: Yep. Yep. Yep.
2: Oh, nice. So
1: always
2: you kind of, yeah, you know how things go. You kind of feel, have the vibe of how everyone works.
1: Correct. Yep.
2: It's
1: a beautiful brand. I mean, it's probably more of a luxury brand.
2: Okay,
1: so
2: we've
1: most of our offices are in, you know, Unley, you know, Glenelg, the hills,
2: the higher end kind of market,
1: higher end suburbs.
3: You see, like, the most stunning houses.
1: We do. Yeah.
3: I love looking at old homes.
1: Yep.
3: Like, I know so many people that are just like, no, I don't want to buy a problem. Mm-hmm. Like, it's just, you know, they're always like, you know, a couple of my friends, they're looking, give you a card if you got a card.
1: Yep.
3: They're looking at buying.
1: Yeah, for sure. I'll touch base with them.
3: Yeah. Like, they're always just like, no, I want something modern. I want something new. I don't want to buy a problem. But the fact is, when you look at something modern and something new, it's like an entire house is the size of this room.
1: It is. Yeah. And the market's obviously shifted so much, clearly,
2: as
1: most people know, from when I started to now. Yeah, there's been some obviously big changes. Yeah.
2: The old has character, though. Old houses just...
1: They do.
2: They hold character. You've got, like, the Stonehenge fronts, like... They almost tell a story in themselves just by looking at the front, and
3: 100%.
2: They are so much more like visually attractive, I guess, than a modern style home.
1: Definitely, and they hold so much value because obviously buyers love to, you know, buy a renovated original home and then renovate it.
2: Yeah,
1: so
2: of course,
1: like bungalows, etc.
2: Yeah.
3: It's like my boyfriend's in the trade. So, like, he will be like, oh, every houses or properties, he's just like, everything is like neutral.
1: Yep.
3: I was like, what do you mean? Like, and I was like, because like, I don't understand.
2: The lingo.
3: And then I was just like, oh, when he goes into detail about like the roof was like this and then the stone and this was timber. Like.
1: And you're like, what does this mean? I don't know what this means.
3: And I was like, yep, sweetie, yeah. And like, he'll show me like some of these new homes. I'm like, they all look the same though.
1: Yep.
3: I'm like, the last three houses you've been to look exactly the same.
1: Yep.
3: And he's just like, this is what everyone wants. It's all neutral. And I'm like, but it's just browns and cream. Like,
1: but sometimes less is more in the basic people like. So, you know, they add their own touch into it.
2: Have you found that because it's kind of where things are shifting to, or as in like more neutral in your basic styles?
1: I guess so, yes. But then, you know, I've seen some pretty, you know, interesting things where people might build something and it'll just be very different colours. But it all depends on what really someone likes.
2: Yeah, that's
1: but
2: good.
1: I think that the basic, you know, holds a lot of value as well. Yeah.
2: That makes sense.
0: Do you think there's a trend at all?
1: Not necessarily, I don't think. I guess the trend is, you know, the older character homes are a trend. They will always be in high demand. And then, as I said before, once you, you know, buy a home like that and then renovate it, that'll be, you know, very nice to hold. But, yeah, there's always going to be trends, I guess. But modern now, if I can probably talk the most trend, it is modern properties now that people really want.
0: Mm.
1: Yeah.
0: Are there some areas that are more popular than others?
1: There is, yes. Where I work down predominantly in the west, like Glenelg, Kenley Beach, Summerton Park, has the demand down there has been really crazy the last couple of years for sure.
0: Mm.
1: But then obviously you've got the, you know, you've got the eastern suburbs that are always going to be really, really popular.
3: Have you ever gotten like really attached to a house?
1: Yeah.
3: Because like, I feel like I would. Like, I just, like, walk in and just,
2: put my own offer in and just push everyone aside.
1: Yeah. There's been a few times where I obviously would have loved to buy the home I was selling, but I couldn't afford it. And I do get pretty attached because, you know, if you're there at an inspection many, many times, you kind of fall in love with the home. And when you love property, you do. So there would have been a few for sure.
3: Have you ever, like, in the real estate game, like, I don't know, because, like, obviously, like, a lot of people, especially, you know, they'll buy quite larger properties and then they'll knock down the house and then they'll put, you
1: subdivide.
3: Know, two units.
1: Definitely.
3: Subdivide, like, hammerhead. I've learned what a hammerhead is.
1: Yep.
3: What a hammerhead is.
1: Good to know. Very good to know.
3: Like, do you ever, like, respect what the owner wants? Like, if there's, like, an owner that is just, like, I want somebody to enjoy it, like, you know, like a beautiful old character home, and they're, like, I want someone to enjoy my home.
1: For
3: like,
1: sure.
3: Do you try your best to respect that?
1: Yeah, definitely. And that has happened sometimes, well, a lot of time. You know, there has been situations where, you know, someone's built a home, or even the home that they've lived in, they, you know, they tell me, hey, you know, I've had one or two times, you know, a vendor, which is a seller, has told me, look, I'm not worried about the best possible price. I just want this to go to an actual family, not someone that wants to knock it down.
3: Yeah.
1: So I had a situation once where, that the family didn't want the home to get knocked down and subdivided because it was obviously a larger land. So there was a lot of buyers that wanted to knock it. But they were happy to take a bit of a hit on the price to sell to a family that actually just wanted to live in and keep it. So
2: see, that's nice. I appreciate that. As a vendor and as a seller, you really appreciate
1: that. I
2: appreciate you
1: for sure.
2: Catering to them as well.
1: Definitely. Definitely. So you don't get that very, very much because obviously everyone just kind of wants the best price, clearly.
2: Yeah.
1: But in some situations you get, you know, you might get someone that, you know, just really wants that to go to, you know, a certain type of person.
2: To be loved kind of thing, and to still be appreciated like they did it.
1: Yeah.
2: Yeah.
1: For sure.
2: Yeah.
1: Yeah.
3: Because it's quite sad, like, in certain situations, because I think of it like where my auntie's house is, because, like, we're all Western suburbs.
1: Yeah. Yeah.
3: And my auntie lives in Seddon.
1: Mm-hmm.
3: And my whole life I always remember this old, like, you know, like, this little Italian lady always lived next door.
1: Yeah.
3: And she just had the hardest life. She had five kids.
1: Mm, wow.
3: And her husband, I mean, like, obviously, like, her being older, like, they started very young. He was 32 when he died.
1: Mm-hmm.
3: And she was only 27 with five kids, did everything. And she put her entire heart into her house next door to my auntie.
1: Yep.
3: And my auntie would always go in and help her. Like, you know, it's like what you did when you're neighbours. You always help each other out.
1: Yeah, you do.
3: And I just, my heart broke because, you know, being 27 with five kids, but she put her entire heart into her house, like the garden, like she loved her house. And unfortunately, she passed away about, you know, about 3-4 years ago. And within 6 months, the house was knocked down and it was subdivided. And it's just, it breaks my heart hearing that. I'm like, this woman put her entire life into that house just for it to be two little, you know, you walk in and your there's shoeboxes. Your backyard, your kitchen. Yeah.
1: They're getting smaller and smaller.
3: Yeah. You walk in and it's your backyard, your kitchen and your living room all in one.
2: Yeah, your bed's upstairs.
3: Like, it's just so heartbreaking to hear.
1: It is.
3: Yeah, I mean, unfortunately, with the economy, I understand for sure why people do it.
1: The government's obviously just pushing for more housing. So they obviously incentivize people to do that, which is a good thing, you know, because clearly they still say there is a housing shortage, which I guess there is. But, yeah, at the same time, it is hard to see that, you know, big beautiful home get knocked down and, you know, they build one or two very, very small homes. Yeah.
3: I think it's very beautiful to hear, though, that you do respect, like, your owner's wishes and what they want.
1: Definitely. And I feel like if you don't, then I guess you're going to struggle to keep that relationship with them. So, yeah, it is crucial to, you know, keep that relationship for sure. Yeah.
0: What makes you different to other real estate agents in Bell Property or even just out there?
1: Me personally or the brand in general? Both, as in just me?
0: Yeah, as in you personally.
1: Yeah, me personally. I feel like just adapting to someone's needs, I feel. And that's what I've learned from pretty much, I guess, from when I started in the industry. I always thought, you know, the best agents, it was just how much output you're putting out, you know, work harder. But as I gradually got more experience in the industry, I felt people just want someone they can trust. That's the biggest thing. They can trust and that will be there for them. And I think that's what I try to really do now is just be on their side, listen to them and, you know, help their situation the best I can and understand their needs. I feel like if you're an agent and you understand, you know, a vendor's needs, it's going to be so much easier and it's going to be easier to, you know, keep them on your side, I guess. Yeah.
2: Because at the end of the day, you're obviously selling, like, say you sell like a family home that's been in there for 30 years. You're selling more than a house, it's more like it's a memory.
1: Memories
2: and something they really love. So they want to be able to obviously trust someone who's going to do the right thing by them. And obviously the house, it was going to be kept and not knocked over.
1: Exactly.
2: Something that they can really go into.
1: And it's a very competitive industry. You know, I don't think people understand how competitive it is. Any sales business is pretty competitive. But, yeah, real estate especially, it's super competitive, you know. And I think, you know, when you're talking the amount of commission in a lot of houses, now that prices are so expensive, you know, when you're working on an average com of, you know, commission, let's say $15,000, $20,000. And I look at down where I work in Summerton Park and Glenelg and those areas, you know, you're talking average homes of $2 million. So, you know, selling that home is a lot of commission. So you can imagine the amount of agents that are fighting for that one piece of business. So it's like everyone's,
0: it's a lot of money.
1: It is. So, you know, you've got a lot of agents fighting for that. So you have to stand out in one way or another.
2: Yeah, of course.
1: And I feel like the best way to stand out is, as I said, understanding the needs, really them trusting you and just being on their side, not just wanting to sell it quickly and then move on. So that's super crucial. Yep.
0: And what's it like? What's the process like, for example, if someone wants to turn their house into a rental property?
1: Mm-hmm. As in if they live there and move into a rental property? Just clarifying that, as in...
0: So, like, for example, they live in their house, but they don't want to live in it anymore. They want to go live somewhere else, but they want to use that, like, have that house as a rental property.
1: As a rental? Yeah. So they pretty much just engage a property manager, and a property manager will then obviously give them the next steps to do that. So there is a few things involved, and I think the last thing you want to do is have a bad tenant, you know, damage your home. That's one thing that, you know, people, you know, are scared of. Landlords are scared of. So yeah, obviously speaking to a property manager, and they'll obviously give them the right steps on how to best do that. Yeah.
0: And what advice would you give to people, for example, if they're really brand new, I guess, entering the market in general, for example, wanting to buy a rental property or buying their own house, what advice would you give to people, for example? Would it be savings? Would it be etc.?
1: Definitely, yep. So if you look at your first home buyer, you know, getting a few things done first, like speaking to a mortgage broker is probably the most important first step. You know, knowing where you are from a budget wise is crucial. So a good relationship with a broker and even a real estate agent like myself or someone else, getting, you know, good advice from them, and then a conveyancer as well. So getting like the professionals on your side is definitely important, because then you obviously got professionals to help you in that journey. And, you know, just listen to them, like they're the professionals, especially a broker. Like, you don't want to find your dream home and not, you know, unfortunately not get the finance and miss out by 20-30 grand. So just know exactly where you are from a budget point of view, and that'll make the whole journey much easier, because you know exactly what you can borrow. And on the flip side, an agent, I guess, can help you find somewhere. So it's a win-win. Yeah.
0: Hmm. I'm curious because, like, I know some people out there that don't go through a mortgage broker. They just go straight to the bank.
1: Yep.
0: So would you say go to a mortgage broker before going straight to a bank?
1: A broker is a great idea because they'll give you a better rate.
0: Yeah,
1: They'll give you more honest advice, obviously a bit more of a tailored individual to show you other deals and better mortgage rates. So,
0: yeah,
1: I feel like personally and from experience, going to a broker's much better, than the bank.
0: Okay. All right, well, Isabella, what do you think about that?
3: I actually wholeheartedly agree with that because I do feel like the banks are pretty much robbery.
1: Mm-hmm.
3: Like, it's absolute robbery.
0: Yeah.
3: And I also feel like they make it very difficult for you to borrow money well.
1: And you're just another number to a bank. A broker's a bit more personalised.
3: And they actually really do tell you the ins and outs of everything coming through. Like, there were so many things that I didn't even know.
1: Mm-hmm.
3: Like, what happened? Like, I just thought, I bought a house. That's it. Oh, like, no. little naive me. No. Like, there's so many interests and charges and everything that comes out of just buying a house. It's not like, that 580 grand that you took out, like, you know, whatever it is, 580, what a dream now.
1: Yeah.
3: But, like, you know, that number's not the actual number you need to borrow. Like, it's quite a bit more than what you need.
1: It is. Yeah, there's a lot of hidden costs too. You know,
3: so obviously
1: stamp duty is super expensive now. Transfer costs a lot. So, and that's when a broker will obviously probably give you a bit more tailored advice on that because see, a lot of first home buyers don't understand how much extra cost there is to just buying. You know, it's definitely more. Yep.
3: Yep. 100%.
2: And when say someone approaches you for, I want to sell like my house. What's a process of, like, say, from a day, what's like your day dot from one to fin, one to finish?
1: In a normal day?
2: Yeah.
1: Mm. In an average day? No day is the same in real estate. And I guess that's what I love about the job too is, it changes a lot. But if I'm talking an average day, you know, let's say, for example, getting in the office, you know, getting back to inquiries is a big one. So buyer inquiries, you know, the phone kind of never stops, email inquiries. So just responding to buyer inquiries, you know, for properties that you're selling. Throughout the day, just keeping in touch with your vendors and obviously making sure, you know they know where you're up to.
2: Yeah.
1: You know, I feel like every vendor... you know, it's a big decision. You know, I haven't mentioned this, but, you know, clearly, as we know, selling a home is a really big decision for anyone. So every vendor wants to, you know, be kept updated with who's looking at it. Is someone interested? Is it going to sell? Buyer inquiries, speaking to vendors, and then at the same time on the hunt for new business is super crucial as well. So you can't drop the prospecting part. My job has really changed from when I first started to now.
0: Mm.
1: When you first get into real estate, and if there's anyone kind of listening that wants to get into it, it's really important to know that when you start, it's just really finding your feet, getting your name out there, getting experience, and it's obviously just a lot of calls and just
2: networking mostly.
1: Networking, it's super crucial. So it's putting your name out there and building, I guess, a client list and a pipeline is what we call it. So that's the most crucial. Now, fast forward kind of 7 years later, I've built a really good, you know, referral list and past sellers, and you know the doors I got into 3, 4, 5 years ago. They pay off now. So that's the great thing of it does take time. It's not an overnight job.
2: Yeah, of course.
1: So that's kind of throughout the day of what a typical day would look like. And then you get, you know, the silly stuff where you have to, you know, be called out to a building inspection and wait there for half an hour or just, you know, but it always changes.
2: Yeah.
1: It does always change. But there is the fundamentals that we do day in, day out.
2: So your open houses, how would they go planning? How would you go through with planning open houses?
1: It's pretty simple for planning. It is. It's just making sure, you know, you're prepared and you've got everything at the inspection. You know, crazy things can happen. Like, I've had some crazy stuff and there's been some stories that probably, you know, aren't too appropriate for air, but you know,
2: give us some that you can share there.
1: There's been one time where I've rocked up at an inspection because it was tenanted property, and this is when inspections do get tricky. If the property is tenanted, we do have to abide by tenancy laws, and here in Adelaide and SA, tenancy laws have, you know, tightened up we're going to give tenants, you know, 7 days, 14 days notice to, you know, go for an inspection, things like that. So some tenants are great, but I'd run at the start of my career where I rocked up and, you know, they were still sleeping, you know, they were in bed. So I've walked in and, you know, they're still in bed sleeping. I'm like, well, sorry guys, I've got, you know, a couple of buyers waiting outside. So things like that, your day can change.
2: Yeah, of course.
1: Can change very quickly.
2: Your feet, I guess.
1: Yeah, you do. So, and that's why I learned back then getting to inspection, you know, 15, 20, 25 minutes early to make sure no one's sleeping in bed still or anything else.
2: Or in the house still.
1: Yeah. So that's just a funny story of when I was younger, but I guess, yeah, being prepared, because you're meeting people that are looking to potentially buy the home. So walking in, making sure all the lights are on, the home smells good, everything's laid out, because unfortunately, you know, not everyone, you know, does that. You know, I've had some vendors that are fantastic with that, and, you know, they're clean freaks. That's how I love it. But unfortunately, not every vendor, and especially a tenant, it's not really their home. So you can't expect them to go that extra level.
4: Exactly.
1: So, yeah, being prepared is crucial. And you're meeting new people face to face as an agent. It's, you want that open home experience to be really positive.
2: Mm-hmm. Of course. And do you find some suburbs obviously are more prone to, obviously, their open homes being better attendances and selling better than others?
1: For sure. It's all, based on suburbs, for sure. I think, you know, as I said before, you know, the inner southern, you know, let's say the Unley area, Mitcham area, St. Peter's, you know, those
2: completely
1: type of
2: different,
1: those expensive areas always work really well. And then, as I said, down in the west is really good. So it all depends on which suburb. But then at the same time, more affordable areas are even crazy now, because affordability is really crucial now. So sometimes if it's a cheaper suburb, you'll get so many more people because it's all they can afford.
2: Yeah, of course.
1: So
2: definitely, obviously, Western suburbs has always been the kind of niche of being the expensive side, I guess.
1: West side. And look, when I started, you know, the mediums were so much lower. But I think, you know, when COVID came in, you know, let's say 2020, we saw a big influx in interstate buyers come to the beach. So that really helped the market for sure. But now the older generation, everyone wants to live by the beach now.
2: Yeah,
1: and
2: of course.
1: I always had half my family or a small bit of my family down in the Glenelg area, and then the rest of my family was all 5062 Kingswood, High Park, Malvern. So I kind of experienced the best of both worlds, and I always loved the side of town I came from. But now, you know, I really love being down by the beach now.
0: Sure.
1: It's a fantastic lifestyle.
2: It is.
1: It's a really nice lifestyle. And now, the values there are crazy. Demands, through the roof.
0: Absolutely. Well, we'll get back to more of this interview straight after the break.
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0: And we are back from the break, everyone. You're listening to Club G. So you're sitting with your hosts, Isabella, Aaron and me, Clara. And we have someone sitting with us actually physically in the studio, Michael Gentilcorde. So we were discussing a bit about, you know, the real estate, I guess you could say industry, your job, Bell Property as well. I also wanted to know a little bit more so about auctions. What are auctions like? What is a day in a life of that look like when you hold an auction?
1: Auctions are definitely tough at the moment in this market. Yeah. I don't personally run too many auctions. I probably prefer the more private treaty sale way, which is like best offer buy and a more private sale. But I've run auctions, but I guess right now, yeah, auctions are a bit tougher. Auction clearance rates are lower, you know, interest rate hikes as well.
2: Definitely,
1: because you can only be a cash buyer. So if anyone's not aware at auction, you've got to really have all your finances in order and be a cash buyer and have a good deposit on the day and usually a shorter settlement. So that does scare a lot of people off. So yeah, your auctions have definitely changed. Back in 2020, where interest rates were much lower, auctions clearance rates were much higher because everyone was going and bidding crazy, and that's when the market was going up. But for any buyer that wants to get prepared for an auction, is definitely speaking to a broker to know if they can bid unconditional is super, super important. Yeah.
0: So how many people have you seen attend an auction when you have held one?
1: Some of the best ones, there's been sometimes hundreds of people. Yeah, I remember.
2: Oh, wow.
1: I remember probably back in 2021, I ran a good auction with my colleague Reese in Glenunga, and yeah, there probably would have been over 100 people at this auction. Oh. And, you know, that was kind of 21, 22 of the market. As it was really climbing.
0: This
1: was a big, beautiful home. And yeah, there was a lot of people there. So look, auctions can work fantastic if it's the right home. Usually if it's a home that you know or we know as an agent is going to be in very high demand, it's a good to an auction or a subdivided block even where you know developers are going to be there pushing the price up.
2: Yeah.
1: But now it definitely has eased off because of how the market is at the moment. So we're not seeing as many run.
2: How do you control an auction that big?
0: Yeah.
2: Yeah, people in the crowd spotting people putting bids up for you.
1: There's usually a couple of us if we know it's going to be busy. You know, for example, there was three of us and then the auctioneer and we're there to help. But it is pretty simple because when you've got that many people, it's not 100 bidders. It's mostly a lot of neighbours and people there
2: watching, and you've got a couple active
3: people. 100%.
2: You've got people active in there. You'll notice, the active ones as well who are really concentrating. Yeah,
1: we do. But on auction day, it's live bidding. Like the blood is rushing because you don't know what can happen, and the thrill of an auction is fantastic. Especially as an agent, it is cool. But as a buyer, it's super nerve wracking too as well because you know, let's say you really love the home and there's someone next to you outbidding you. It's not behind closed doors as it is on a private treaty sale.
2: Everyone can kind of see who's the face of the person outbidding you.
1: I do love that. I do love that auction environment because buyers know this is where the money is. I'm not going behind closed doors, and honestly, that's one thing I get from buyers when you do run a private treaty sale. You know, us as the agent do have a lot of control in offers and negotiation, and I'm sure if you guys have bought and you've bought in a private treaty private sale, it is frustrating sometimes.
0: It's that uncertainty. Have I been chosen? Like,
2: you put the bid in, and then you wait like a day or a bit, and then you get the phone call saying yes, you've been accepted, or no,
1: exactly.
2: They want to go 30 grand higher. Yeah. Like, what do you want?
1: You don't know. Where to stop. And then there's a lot of other things that, you know, involve. So, look, as I said, auction is a fantastic method. I shy away from a bid and go private treaty because I feel like for my vendors, I can a lot of time get them a bit more money because there's a bit more buyers. But when the market does change, I'm sure myself and my team will run more auctions again.
0: I bought my house with my sister on an auction. Mm-hmm. She didn't know I was going. And I just remember it was the most nerve-wracking thing to ever participate in going to an auction.
1: I can imagine. Yeah, as a buyer.
3: That's so brave. Yeah. I would not be able to trust myself at an auction because, I am so competitive.
2: Impulsive too.
3: Yeah. It's like, I don't have the money. $5 million.
2: I'll worry about it later.
1: I think that's when you're going to be in serious trouble.
3: That's why I just don't trust myself at an auction. I'm like, I can't go to one of those because I have to win.
1: Let someone else bid on your behalf because you'd be in some serious trouble.
2: Have you ever had that happen? Someone put the price on
1: not up the five. Not to me personally, but I have heard stories. We've had it once in the office where someone didn't go through with it.
2: Yep.
1: What happens there is the deposit is just kept to the vendor. So I have heard stories about someone bidding and literally doing a runner, getting in the car and going because they're probably like,
0: oh my god,
1: I've, I'm
2: in trouble.
1: Yeah. So,
3: me?
1: Yeah. So, no, and definitely there's been those stories that have happened. Oh, wow. But that is pretty rare. Because obviously there's full background search. You know, we do, you know, the ID checks and everything like that. But still, even with that, it can be, you know, even though it's legally binding at auction when the hammer falls, we have heard stories about people doing runners, which is not ideal.
2: That's crazy. I wouldn't have thought to that extent anyway.
1: Definitely happened.
0: Do people come in groups sometime and an auction as a group?
1: Yeah, they do. Yeah, they do. Yep, for sure. And then also we do get, you know, some cheeky buyers that will come together but separately, so they'll bid twice, which is
3: smart.
1: which is smart, and sometimes we know there's a few, you know, I guess serial offenders that we know, you know, they do it because they're making eye contact with each other and things like that. We sometimes know, but it is hard to tell. But yeah, I think in auctions it is, as I said, you know, it is very regulated, and we've got to be very careful because the market has really changed and the real estate industry is very regulated, especially auctions. So there's a lot of legalities, especially for an agent that we have to abide by, you know, not underquoting the property, baiting buyers, et cetera, which obviously we need in the market. It's super crucial because that did happen a lot back in the day. Yeah.
2: Oh, well.
1: Yeah.
2: Like underbait or baiting or just undervaluing.
1: Baiting. Yeah. And let's say fake bidders, for example, you know, there was like, you know, a lot of older agents will know, like, getting bids from the trees is like an inside joke in real estate. So this was back before, you know, the registrations weren't as locked tight now. So if an agent was struggling, they'll just pretend there was a bid in the crowd. So things like that.
2: Wow.
1: Yeah. Things like that happened back in the day. And now you just can't do that.
2: Because every bidder now actually has to register their interest. Exactly. And you know, a list of who will be bidding.
1: Exactly. Yep. We get their IDs. We get their driver's license, everything like that. So, but there'd be some, it was Wild West back in the day.
2: Yeah, I can imagine
1: real estate. Yep. For sure.
2: I'd say this is the suburb again, but like, obviously more suburbs sell out the better, more than others auction-wise?
1: Yes, some of them.
2: Yes and no?
1: Yeah, yep, yes and no. There is probably some areas that do more auctions, like the cheaper suburbs, so probably up north.
0: Yeah.
1: You know, let's say Salisbury, Elizabeth, those cheaper areas, they're very high turnover in auctions because they're cheaper suburbs. Yeah. So a first home buyer can afford a house of 600 or 6 or 7. So, there is some areas that are better at auctions, but then when you get probably, let's say, more premium suburbs with the
2: demographic of people,
1: $2-4 million, there won't be as many auctions. Yeah, it's more of a private trade or what we call expressions of interest for something that we know is going to be a bit harder and a bit longer to sell.
2: Makes sense.
1: Yeah, so it all depends on the price point.
2: Yeah. Oh, wow.
3: You may or may not know, and this is just like a curiosity thing that's popped into my mind, but if somebody gives you their ID, their driver's license, I want to know what kind of careers are the people that are buying these like $4-5 million houses?
1: Yeah.
3: Like, what do they do? Always wanted to just knock on the door and be like, what do you do for work?
1: It is very interesting. And that's partly what I love about my job is I get to meet these people. I get to speak to these people. Look, a lot of, you know, I guess business executives, you know, lawyers, you know, surgeons, you know, those type of, I guess, big, you know, high paying jobs is one thing. But honestly, there's times where I've met, you know, a buyer, you know, that's bought an expensive house off us and, you know, they just look like your average Joe. Like they've dressed very normal. They talk very normal. But, I've had situations where, you know, they've been really big business owners and you just wouldn't know. So
3: I respect people like that, though.
1: Yeah, me too.
3: Yeah, I really respect
1: that. Me too. You know, down to earth people. I do really respect that. And that's why, I guess, in my job or any job, you never judge anyone, you know, by, I guess, what they look like and how they talk, because you don't know who they are or what they own. And especially, you know, being in real estate, it's, you know, referrals and is super crucial. So if you're dealing with someone like that and, you know, let's say you judge them for looking a certain way or dressing a certain way, you never know what they could own and who they might know. So it's really important to treat everyone equal and respect everyone for sure. But it is interesting because, I've seen a lot of wealth over the years and I love speaking to those people because I get to learn myself, which is great. Yeah.
0: Have you ever had any difficult clients?
1: Oh, yeah.
0: Yeah.
1: Yes. Yeah, definitely a long list. Definitely a long list. As of late, because the market's changing, it does get a bit tougher. But I think probably the hardest deals for me and clients probably are separations, honestly speaking. It's obviously a very stressful time for, you know, someone that is getting divorced. And, you know, I'm kind of right in the middle as an agent. We're like right in the middle of that transaction.
2: You're going to pay neutral kind of thing as well.
1: Yeah, we do. Yeah. We do. Yeah. And there's been, there's been some times where it is very stressful on me. And, you know, because you've probably got, you know, some situations, two people that aren't communicating at all. And I'm relaying all the information onto them and there's lawyers involved. And, so the job, that's when the job is very responsible. You have to, you know, really respect two people and you can't take sides, clearly.
3: Yeah.
1: But there's been probably the most hardest deals I've had is probably those type of deals, because, you know, all the pressure's on us and there's a legal, you know, legal interest, which is crucial. Yeah.
0: Oh, well, yeah. I want to get back to more of this chat straight after the break.
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0: back from the ads and songs. Welcome back to Club G. So we are sitting here with Michael Argentocorde, a real estate agent here based in Adelaide. During our break time, we were discussing about how money can bring out the worst in people when you've seen that happen mm-hmm. within your industry, mm-hmm. correct?
1: Yep. Yep. It definitely can. Yeah. Which definitely happens. And I see that a lot. Definitely in my job when, you know, you're talking a lot of money in real estate transactions, you know, a house is most people's biggest asset. So, yeah, of course, it unfortunately brings out the worst in people sometimes, which, yeah, is not ideal.
2: What's, say, about the real estate industry in itself, mm-hmm. what's something that I guess you wish the general public could understand more, mm-hmm. I guess, yeah. about it?
1: Great question. Real estate in general, there's so many different pillars. There's so many different aspects. You've got the sales side of things, you've got the property management side of things, everything like that. But there is a lot to the industry. And I feel like everyone's going to probably do a real estate transaction, you know, once in their life. They're either going to buy, they're going to sell, they're going to rent. But there's a lot to it, in multiple different aspects, whereas sales or property management.
2: It's not just as simple as sell, buy, and then
1: correct.
2: Done. It's trying to take steps towards to get to that.
1: There's lots of little steps. Lots of little steps on the way for sure. So there's honestly a lot to it. And I think a lot of people for real estate, they think it's just your phone rings, you list a home, you sell it. But yeah, people don't see the other things.
2: Behind the scenes,
1: which there is a lot. There is a lot. There is definitely a lot. So there's a lot more that we do, behind the scenes, which, it's not really just a day process. It's, sometimes from meeting the client to selling the home to settlement can be upwards of, 6 months or longer. So by the time you probably list a property, it sells, it settles, it can be months and months. And as an agent, you're waiting all that time to get paid. So it's a long process. It's a really long process.
2: In the meantime, you'd be obviously looking at for other jobs in between. While that's settling, I want to do this.
1: Spot on.
2: Trying to just fill the gap of trying to keep everything else working.
1: It's true because everything you pretty much do now, will pay off in 3, 6, 12 months down the track. So you're always going to be thinking about the next move and the next listing. Sometimes you can have those hiccups in deals where delayed settlements and things like that. So, yeah, you're always going to be, you're going to be, I guess, focusing on what you have and doing your best on that, but always be focused on the future as well.
2: Any future real estate agents listening or want to get into the industry, what advice would you give someone wanting to start in and kind of put their foot in the water?
1: Definitely. I think firstly, find a good mentor, find a good agency. There's some fantastic agencies out there and agents. Unfortunately, there is a couple of bad ones too. You find an agent and agency that has a good reputation. If you're young, stick by them and learn everything with that agent. Once you got a good mentor, you can learn the ins and outs exactly like I did. I was very grateful to work with my boss, David, who, taught me a lot of industry, and that's kind of how I branched out to be as an agent now. And really advice for someone is you just got to stick with it. There were so many times in my career when I was younger, as I said before, when you start out, it's just long nights on the phone and speaking to people. Some nights I was in the office till, 8, 8:30 at night.